And now for something a little bit different. In 1983, Marianne Faithfull released her album Rich Kid Blues, which contained a number of cover versions of songs, including this one, Bob Dylan's Visions of Johanna. And just an advance warning, I'm going to play the Bob Dylan original song on my Beyond the Radio edit program this coming Thursday night.

0: too.
1: The jungle drums have started beating, and the rumour is that Erykah Badu is about to release a new album. Certainly not before time, and certainly something to really look forward to. And you might have recognised her voice in the tune I just played, but that's not from the new album. That's from a collaboration she did with Steve Lacy on his new album, Oh Yeah, just released this year. The song was called Pure Colour. Someone who has already released a brand new album is Cleo Soul. We've played her a lot before on the show. From that album, here's a track called Thank You.

0: She certainly is a talent, is Cleo Soul. Her album, just released that track came off, is called Gentle Woman. Well worth checking out. A Wellington artist, Hina, has just released her debut LP. It's called Descending Dreams, and it's really, really good. I'm going to play a track from it called Take Apart Me. And then after that, we're going to hear from Louis Baker, also from Wellington. He's about to release a new album, and a track from it is called Trouble. Enjoy both these tunes.
1: Are you ever overcome?

Regular listeners of this show will know that I'm a great Eddie Harris fan and own a lot of his albums. Well, I recently found another one that I didn't own. It was called Eddie Harris Sings the Blues, released in 1972. And on this record, Eddie plays the electric saxophone, and he actually sings through the saxophone on some of the tracks. He sings with the aid of a wah-wah pedal, passing it through an amplifier, and that creates a very interesting sound. See what you think of this track. It's called Walk With Me.

Well, that was a great bit of fun, I think. Some of you will also know that I collect CTI Records, which was the record label of producer Creed Taylor. That label released some wonderful records. Well, I recently found a CTI record that I hadn't heard of before, so I bought it, of course. The album is called Yama. It features Art Farmer on the flugelhorn with Joe Henderson on the tenor sax. Six songs, including this one. It's called Stop, Think Again, written by the Gibb Brothers from the Bee Gees. Have a listen.

Nils Landgren is a Swedish trombone player. Some people have said he is the Swedish equivalent to New Zealand's Roger Fox. He's released a lot of albums over the years, and in 2007, he released one called License to Funk. Great title, great funk music on it. The band he put together for the album is the Nils Landgren Funk Unit, and they've released a number of albums. This one was interesting because it includes on guitar and vocals Ray Parker Jr., the American musician. So I'm going to take a Ray Parker Jr. composition from the album. It's called Sample Ray T, all one word.

Sublime music from trumpet player Clifford Brown from an album called Clifford Brown with Strings, recorded 71 years ago in 1955. The song we heard was Memories of You. I think we'll have some Rafael Sadiq now. From his 2019 album Jimmy Lee, here's a fantastic tune. It's called So Ready.

Last week I played the opening track to Reb Fountain's new album. Today I'm going to play the closing track. Here's Grief is Like a Song. Thanks for listening. I'm Paul Neese and this has been Soundwave. Ka kite anō.

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6: Nau mai, haere mai, and welcome to Cult Chat, the show where we talk about coercion, control, and all things cultish. I'm Dr. Caroline Ansley. I'm a medical doctor. When I was a child, I lived at the Centrepoint community, a notorious cult in New Zealand. 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
9: Welcome back to Cult Chat. It's great to be with you, Kaz and Lindy. And again, we are welcoming Dr. Christine Marie. Now, this is part two of a two-part episode where we speak to Christine about her documentary series that she's been involved in and the work she's done with the FRDS and polygamy and in assisting a false prophet to spend time in prison for terrible offences against children. So in our previous episode, we've looked at some of those ethical dilemmas, things that Christine has struggled with as part of the journey of documenting and handing over evidence to the FBI. We've talked a little bit about media ethics and what motivates her. And so join us today as we dig into some of the other aspects of cultic harm and how we can better cult-proof our lives. So welcome back, Kaz, Lindy and Christine.
10: Thank you.
11: It's good to be back here.
9: You just mentioned town change, and for those of us who've been following the Warren Jeff story, it might be helpful for our listeners just to realise that the main FLDS prophet, Warren Jeff, is incarcerated and will be there for the rest of his life. And so there's been a lot of court action in the town of Short Creek, which sat across two borders, I understand. Most people living in the town were from the polygamous sect. However, things have changed now. There have been changes of ownership for houses. I know Warren Jeff's house is now like a safe house for people leaving. You've got other people obviously living in the area now who aren't FLDS. change came about, I'm guessing, because of exposure around abuse.

0: because of court cases, because people spoke up. But how does the town feel about the new change, and what does it really look like?
1: Well, that's a very interesting question, because the town used to be 99% FLDS. Mm. And now it's about 3 or 4% FLDS.
2: Wow.
0: Not just that they've converted away from FLDS, but they've actually moved away from the region?
1: They've been evicted. It's there was a lot of politics involved in that, and then mm-hmm. because there was a religious land trust, sort of like communal living, mm-hmm. it was one of their principles. So imagine that you're in a sacred town like Mecca or the Vatican, and then the state comes in and says, you know, that trust that owns all those properties in the Vatican, we're going to make sure that it's not based on religion, and we're going to put outsiders and apostates on the board of directors that decides who gets to live in the Vatican. And so
2: wow.
1: they had to sign, the FLDS were required to sign a piece of paper, an occupancy agreement, which they considered a violation of their religion, because there were no mortgages in this town. They could only have their homes in this religious land trust if they were paid off. So all the homes were built in cash, right? So nobody was evicted from not paying their mortgages. Well, then there was the tax issue. So, but even when people paid their taxes, a couple of homes that had their taxes paid in full were also evicted because they wouldn't sign the occupancy agreement. And the occupancy agreement was, in the mind of the FLDS, it was like validating the state takeover of their sacred land, so they would not sign it. So I ultimately became an intermediary and figured out a workaround so that they could stay in their homes without violating their religion. And pretty much all the FLDS that are in town now, I've been the intermediary for. But even though the town has become more modernized and beautified, there's a lot of pain among the people whose original culture built the town, because, you know, it's sort of, they're trying to cleanse the culture of its past and its history. And they took over their church meeting house and they're making it into just a community center. A lot of the symbols of the town are gone that reminded the people of the darker eras of the town. So they did not want, I mean, there have been many, many stories, positive stories about the changing town, but the other side of it is that there are a lot of people who have felt hurt by that. Mm. And if they weren't evicted, then they moved away because they didn't feel so welcome here anymore. So it's been a complicated narrative.
2: Yeah. That's very complicated.
0: Were people falling away from their faith as well? Were they actually deciding, actually, it wasn't right, it's been wrong what we've been following?
1: Yes, that is a huge percentage of the town. And people, when the FLDS were evicted from their homes, people were given their homes that may have, you know, lived there as children, or, I mean, there are a lot of happy stories about where the homes went. So we've got happy stories and we've got sad stories, but it's not a clear cut, oh, let's celebrate the changing town. With the changing town narrative, which is what all the leaders want, because, you know, that increases the value of the property when you have this beautiful, lovely town, right? And they all own property now. But with that, there is a question about what stories get told in the media. And this was not a story that helped the town. The town is beautiful, guys. I love it. And the people are wonderful. This story makes people

0: people from the town feel a little resentful because they already had Warren Jeffs, and then now we've got Sam Bateman. But this story is the truth.
1: Yeah.
0: Just like

0: I'm
1: sorry, what?
0: I know.
1: I'm sorry. Are you seriously telling me?
0: Yeah, she's had it done.
1: She's had it done.
0: Yeah, allegedly. But anyway, but and I've got a friend who's getting it done who has essential tremor.
1: Really?
0: Yeah, but we don't ever have it here. You have to go to Australia if you're in, if you live in New Zealand.
1: Well, of course you do, because you don't have any medication here. We don't have any support for anybody.
0: We have some support, but it's been like all the support we have is all is not new. I think that one's the latest one that's come out. I don't know.
1: Ultrasound brain.
0: So focused ultrasound, that's it.
1: Cranial head ultrasound. Head ultrasound.
0: That's not what I'm talking about. It's a procedure. Go focused.
1: Focused.
0: Yeah. Is this a thing?
1: A non-invasive medical technology that targets sound waves deep inside the brain to treat neurological disorder without cutting the skull. Now, oh my!
0: My word. They think it's less invasive because what I had is more invasive because they cut the skull. But I actually think it's kind of the other way around.
1: Why?
0: Because look, see that word ablation.
1: Well, I know what an ablation is, yeah.
0: Yeah, it's cutting out stuff. It's destroying stuff, so.
1: Yeah, but sometimes the stuff you're cutting out is the stuff that's gone wrong.
0: I know.
1: Because in a heart ablation, for example,
0: exactly.
1: That's because the heart is faulty and you need to take some bits away from it.
0: So it can work, but I mean,
1: I don't know.
0: It's not for me, that one. I mean,
1: it's not for you.
0: I mean,
1: says the woman who had a head cut open.
0: I mean, everybody's different. That one might be better if you've got something different from what I've got.
1: Relief within minutes, 3 to 5 years.
0: This is why you don't ask people for medical advice. We only know about us. Well, we are sharing our experience,
1: our non-medical experience.
0: Exactly.
1: Yeah.
0: I have 20 years of managing my own Parkinson's and doing stuff in the medical realm with my own body, and that's all I know.
1: I haven't got
0: a degree. I haven't never studied it.
1: You're exactly right. I mean, I've been dealing with mine for over 10 years, man.
0: Yeah.
1: And the amount of help that I've received is probably minimal.
0: Yes. Yeah.
1: Which,
0: And same here. And that's kind of the one that kind of, I really love a lot of things that the Michael J. Fox Foundation does. But one of their advisors is get your teams, you know, put your team together, all your experts, all your people. And that made me angry because I literally had no team.
1: Well, we don't have any people, do we?
0: Yeah, it's kind of DIY point, down isn't here, it? Isn't it?
1: We're kind of like, we have each other and then occasionally,
0: Yeah. And this is our free therapy that we're offering to you. Free, because we don't have any, you know, like. Oh, my God.
1: I was going to say, are you on drugs? And I thought, watching. Yeah,
0: am,
1: you are.
0: I really am.
1: Oh my goodness! So you don't like people getting this advice online, and what's the one that you hate the most?
0: The thing is that I don't think that should be all you do. I think if you're someone like us dealing with something like Parkinson's, it's fine to get stuff online. It's fine to listen to other people, as long as you balance it against what you know about your own body and situation and what other people, if you can get medical advice on it too, I think that would be really useful.
1: I say, because I arguably, the day they said Parkinson's disease to me, I didn't know what it was.
0: I know, yeah, neither did I.
1: No idea.
0: Yeah, so you have to go find out, right?
1: You have to go find out.
0: Yeah.
1: I mean, what was it? He said to me, go look at reputable sites.
0: Yeah,
1: and I came home and Google told me I was going to be dead in 5 to 10 years.
0: Yeah, because he goes,
1: thanks, Google.
0: Look at reputable, you know, sites, but you have no experience of looking at
1: reputable
0: sites. Exactly. You have to kind of find that out.
1: Mm-hmm.
0: So what we're saying is, what I'm saying is,
1: lots of pictures of old people.
0: Yeah, and there's no help there. So what I'm saying is, you kind of have to get lots of sources, really, don't you? And it's not easy. I'm not saying it's easy. But I think if you're going to do something, anything, like stop your medication,
1: stop your medication.
0: On the advice of somebody
1: crazy.
0: on yeah

0: on Facebook that you should really check that with a medical person before you go and do it.
1: Now, that's a really good message.
0: That's one we can get behind.
1: That's a message I can really understand.
0: Yeah.
1: Yeah.
0: Because that's what it comes down to. And, yeah, I think that would be prudent of you.
1: What kind of things would you go to? Do you have any particular websites that you look at? Or?
0: No, I'm like everyone else. I just go to Google and go, what do you reckon?
1: It's kind of searching in the dark.
0: Yeah.
1: So how do you know what you can trust?
0: Well, I mean,
1: would you get a second opinion from your neurologist or doctor?
0: Sort of thing are we talking about here? Like,
1: I'm not entirely sure.
0: I mean,
1: this has been a wild ride.
0: Really has, yeah. I mean, you really have to just kind of build a picture, don't you? You have to do a lot of work. I know it sounds really hard, and I'm not saying there's any shortcuts or there's no magic pill, but if you are what I have done over a long period of time is just about, you know, like, taking my meds, observed what happens, you know, tried to be informed by reading a bunch of sources, a bunch of things online. I have messed with my meds on nobody's advice, and it's been, you know, I've had, you know, a mix of different results. So I definitely know that when I've gone, I probably shouldn't mess with things without talking to a few people. You know, that has been better for me in the long run. I don't know. There's no shortcuts, really. It's just, you know.
1: There's no shortcuts, but you try and find them sometimes.
0: Sometimes you do. I remember when they started talking about exercise, and I went, yes, but what exercise? How much of it do I have to do? Really annoyed me for the longest time. And the only thing that I had to do was just, you know, give something a go and keep trying and keep observing and keep changing and learning.
1: I think with exercises, I just think you have to keep trying different things, and
0: exactly.
1: I try and mix it up because I've been really not exercising recently, and I've just got back into it, and it's been huge.
0: But
1: it's no fun.
0: Exactly.
1: Oh, Emma, this has been insane. I'm very glad you're back.
0: Thank you.
1: I'm rather worried about her. Help. You can find us at ordinarylife.co.nz, and you can find us online. And if you need a cracking speaker, it's not crazy. Call me at kittyjustme.nz. And Emma.
0: Don't ask me for more words of advice.
1: Go on, give us some parting pearl.
0: If you at all can build a community and find some people who know what you're talking about, that's
1: not the ones that recommend natural products and not taking meds.
0: And you can hear us again next week
1: if you dare. Ka kite anō.
0: See you later.
1: Bye.
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he and the Astor Lounge, if they were wearing a tie, and the women who danced in the ballroom wore dresses which cost as much as a bus driver earned in a year. The Astor had its own swimming pool and gym, and in the entrance hall were showcases with one crocodile skin shoe in them or a diamond bracelet, and there was a flower shop and a hairdresser and a beauty salon, so that you never had to go outside at all. Best of all was the famous Astor cake. This was not a real cake, not the kind you eat. It was a huge cake made out of plywood, painted pink and decorated with curly bits that looked like icing. And every night while the guests were at dinner, it was wheeled out into the restaurant and a beautiful girl jumped out of it and danced. Needless to say, ordinary people didn't stay in a hotel like that. It was pop stars and business tycoons and politicians and orsheiks who came to the Astor, and people of that kind are usually afraid. Pop stars are afraid of fans who will rush up to them and tear their clothes, and politicians are afraid of being shot at by people they have bullied, and orsheiks and business tycoons like to do their work in secret. So the Astor had the best security service in the world. Guards with armbands and walkie-talkies patrolled the corridors. There were burglar alarms everywhere and bomb-proof safes in the basement where the visitors could keep their jewels. Best of all, there was a special penthouse on the roof built of reinforced concrete, and the rooms in it had extra thick walls and secret numbers and lifts which came up inside them so that they weren't used by the other guests at all. What's more, the penthouse was built around a helicopter pad so that these incredibly important people could fly in and out of the hotel without being seen by anyone down in the street. And it was one of these secret rooms, number 202, which Mrs. Trottle had rented for herself and Raymond. Actually, it wasn't one room, it was a whole apartment with a luxurious sitting room and a bedroom with twin beds, so that Mrs. Trottle could watch over her babykin even when he slept. Even so, she had checked into the hotel under a different name. She had called herself Lavinia Tarbuck, and Raymond was Roland Tarbuck, and both of them wore dark glasses so that they stumbled a lot but felt important. Although the Astor bristled with security men, Mrs. Trottle had hired two bodyguards specially for Raymond. Bruce Trout was a fat man with a ponytail, but the fatness wasn't wobbly like Raymond's, it was solid like lard. His teeth had rotted years ago because he never cleaned them, and his false ones didn't fit, so they weren't often in his mouth. They were usually behind the teapot or under the sofa. Not that it mattered. If there was trouble, Bruce could kill someone even without his teeth, and had done so many times. But it was the other bodyguard that was the most feared and famous one in London. Doreen Trout was Bruce's sister, but she couldn't have been more different. She was small and mousy, with a bun of grey hair and weak blue eyes behind round spectacles. Doreen wore lumpy tweed skirts and thick stockings, and more than anything, she loved to knit. She knitted all day long, purple cardigans and pink booties, and heather mixture ankle socks. Clickety-click, clickety-clack, went Doreen's needles from morning to night, and they were sharp, those needles, incredibly sharp. There are certain places in the human body which are not covered by bones, and someone who knows exactly where those soft places are does not need to bother with a gun. A really sharp needle is much less messy and scarcely leaves a mark. Bruce was costing Mrs. Trottle £100 a day, but for soft parts Doreen, as they called her, she had to pay double that. Mrs. Trottle had made a good job of scaring Raymond. He believed her when she said that everything he'd seen in the park and in his bedroom had been due to dangerous drugs that the kidnappers had put into his food,
And when she told him not to move a

deep without his bodyguards. He did what he was told. Life in the Astor suited Raymond. He liked the silver trolley that came in with his breakfast and the waiters calling him sir, and he liked not having his father there. Mr. Trottle sometimes seemed to think that Raymond wasn't absolutely perfect, and this hurt his son. Best of all, Raymond Trottle liked not having to go to school. Because the bodyguards were so careful, Mrs. Trottle soon allowed her son to leave his room. So he sat and giggled in the jacuzzi beside the swimming pool and went to the massage parlour with his mother and bought endless boxes of chocolate from the shop in the entrance hall. In the afternoon, the Trottles ate cream cakes in the Palm Court Lounge, which had palm trees and tubs and a fountain, and at night, still followed by the bodyguards, they went to the restaurant for dinner and watched the girl come out of the Astor cake. She was a truly beautiful girl, and the dance she did was called the Dance of the Seven Veils. When she first jumped out, she was completely covered in shimmering gold, but as she danced, she dropped off her first veil, and then the next, and the next one, and the next. When she was down to the last layer of cloth, all the lights went out, and when they came on again, both the girl and the cake had gone. Raymond couldn't take his eyes off her. He thought he would marry a girl like that when he grew up, but when he said so to his mother, she told him not to be silly. "Girls who come out of cakes are common," said Mrs. Trottle. What she liked was the man who played the double bass. He had a soaring moustache and black, soulful eyes, and he called himself Rodrigo de Rook, but his real name was Neville Potts. Mr. Potts had a wife and five children, whom he loved very much, but the hotel manager told him that he must smile at the ladies sitting close by so as to make them feel good. And so he did. Mrs. Trottle liked him so much that on the second night she decided to go downstairs again after Raymond was in bed and listen to him play. First, though, she put a call through to her husband. "Have you done what I told you about Ben?" "Yes," Mr. Trottle sounded tired. "Are you sure?" "Yes, I'm perfectly sure," snapped Mrs. Trottle. "Don't the servants, he may leave very suddenly, and I don't want any talk about it." She paused for a moment, tapping her fingers on the table. It was important that there weren't any bumps or bruises on the boy when he was taken away. "You can tell them to let him off his work till then. And remember, Ben is to be told nothing. What about the kidnappers? Any sign of them?" "No." "Well, go on watching," said Mrs. Trottle. Then she sprayed herself with Maneater and went downstairs to make eyes at Mr. Potts as he soared away on his double bass and wished it was time to go home. Chapter 13. Absolutely everyone wanted to help in rescuing Raymond from the Astor. The ghosts wanted to, and so did the banshees and the troll called Henry Prendergast. And Melissa sent a message to say that she was moving into the fountain in the Astor so as to keep an eye on things. But before they could make a plan to snatch the prince, there was something they felt had to be done straight away, and that was to send a message to the island. "They'll be getting so worried, the poor king and queen," said Gurki. "And even if everything goes smoothly, it could take another 2 days to get Raymond out. If they thought he was lost or hurt, it would break their hearts." But how to do this? Ernie offered to go through the gump again and speak to the sailors in the secret cove, but Cor shook his head. "Your poor ectoplasm has suffered enough," he said. This was true. There was nothing worse for ectoplasm than travelling in a wind basket, and using ghosts as messages is simply cruel. Luck, however, was on their side. The nice witch who worked as a school cook and had fetched Raymond's gobstopper during the magic show had decided to go through the gump immediately and make her way on the island. She'd gone to work on Monday morning and been told she was being made redundant because the school had to save money, and she didn't think there was any point in hanging about up here without any work. "I don't say as I like.

like Raymond because I don't, but I dare say by the time he's on the throne, I'll be under the sod," she said, coming to say goodbye. Needless to say, she was very happy to take a message to the sailors in the secret cove, so that problem was solved. "Tell them there is nothing to worry about. The prince is found, and we hope to bring him very soon," said Cor, who actually thought there was quite a lot to worry about, and such as how to get into the Aster, how to bop and sack the detestable boy, how to carry the wriggling creature to the gump. But he was determined not to upset the king and queen. So the witch, whose name was Mrs. Frampton, said she would certainly tell them that, and made her way to the King's Cross station, and in no time at all she was stepping out onto the sands of the secret cove. No one can be a school cook and work with children and be gloomy, and Mrs. Frampton was perhaps more cheerful than she needed to be. At all events, the message that a sailor, travelling like the wind in a pinnace, carried back to the island was so encouraging that the Queen started to laugh once more, and the schoolchildren put fresh flowers in the classroom, and everyone rejoiced. Now, at any hour, the prince would come. The nurses opened the crate of bananas again, and most importantly, the harpies and the sky yelpers and all the other dark people of the north were told that they would not be needed, that the prince was found and coming, and all was wonderfully well. By the second day of watching Raymond, Bruce was thoroughly fed up. When you are a thug and used to being with gangsters, you aren't choosy. But he'd never met a boy who opened a whole box of chocolates and guzzled it in front of someone else without offering a single one. Bruce didn't like the way Raymond whined when he looked like being beaten at Ludo, and he thought a boy's sending up for someone to give him a massage when he hadn't taken any exercise was thoroughly weird. All the same, Bruce did his job. He never let Raymond out of his sight. He kept his gun in its holster. He tasted the food that was sent up in case it was poisoned. And each morning he went into the bathroom as soon as Raymond woke, so as to make sure there were no crazed drug fiends lurking behind the tub or in the toilet. Now, though, he came out looking rather pale. "There's something funny in there. It felt sort of cold, and the curtain moved. I'm sure of it." Doreen Trout went on knitting. She knitted as soon as she woke. This morning it was a pair of baby's booties. Very pretty they were, in pink moss stitch, and the steel of the needles glinted in the sun. "Rubbish," she said. "You're imagining things." She got up and went into the bathroom. Her empty needle flashed. She waited. No screams followed. No blood oozed from behind the pierced curtains. "You see," she said, "there's nobody there." But she was wrong. Mrs. Partridge was there, and a nasty time she was having of it. She was a shy ghost and hated nakedness, but she had set herself to haunt the Trottles' sleeping quarters and get the layout, and through the sight of Mrs. Trottle in her underwear spraying man-eater into her armpits had made her feel really sick. She was determined to stick to her job. Mrs. Partridge was not the only person watching the Trottles. Cor had decided that a day spent studying their movements was necessary before a proper plan to rescue Raymond could be made. So Ernie was floating through the kitchen quarters looking for the exits, peering at the switchboards which controlled the lights. The troll called Henry Prendergast, disguised as a waiter, loaded Raymond's breakfast trolley. And there were others. Down in the laundry room, an immensely sad lady had got herself taken on as a temporary laundry maid and wept a little as she counted the sheets and studied the chute which sent the dirty washing down into the basement. She didn't cry because she was particularly troubled, but because she was a banshee, and weeping is what banshees do. By 10:30, Raymond said he was bored. "I want to go and buy something," he said. So the Trottles went down on the lift with their bodyguards, and Raymond went into the gift shop in the hotel and grumbled. Oh, there's some pretty gross things in this story, isn't there? And Doreen is, isn't she horrible? And I wonder.

0: what Cause Idea is. Let's find out next time. Till then, happy reading. Goodbye.
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2: Welcome to Books Aloud. 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Enjoy the show. Today on Books Aloud, we are joined by author Anna Woods, who has written her debut novel, but with an award-winning background in short stories. And today I'm talking to Anna about her first novel, a psychological thriller set in Auckland. Lit, which is the name of the novel. It's a twist-driven literary thriller. Not easy to say. It tells a sharp and unsettling story about control, gaslighting and the lies we tell to survive. Hello.
3: Hi, thanks for having me.
2: It's a delight to talk to you. Welcome to the show. And I want to tease the listeners a little bit more without obviously giving away too many plots, but can you give us a little bit more of a taste of this book before I ask you some other questions about why the jump from short to long?
3: Sure. So Lit asks the question, what would you do if someone you knew came back from the dead? So, yeah, it's kind of a classic love triangle, and it's about three architects who ran a practice together. So you've got Billy Lovelace, Jin Ishak and Clarissa Taylor, and they are the LIT of Lit. And Billy disappeared a few years before the story begins, but then he reappears. And Jin has usurped him in Clary's affections. And as in every good mystery, there's a secret that she's hiding, and his return sort of threatens her precarious life. So her business, her relationship, perhaps even her mind. And she finds it's difficult to keep her biggest secret when she doesn't know who to trust. So, yeah, it's definitely a bit of a suspense.
2: It's certainly a suspense. I read the book and I just, one of those books where you can't put it down. You think you know where it's going and then you don't. It goes off somewhere else. So that is a credit to you. Thank you for writing the book. And I want to dive back a little bit. You're a highly accomplished short story writer. So then why did you make the change from short stories into a novel?
3: Well, I think every author wants to write a book. And lately it has been a little bit different, but it's usually very difficult to get a short story collection published. So I know there's been a lot of success lately with Ingrid Horrocks's collection winning the Ockham. So I think hopefully that's changing, but I guess the perceived wisdom is to write a book or to have a book published, you need to write a novel first. And I did treat it initially as, I have written other manuscripts, and I sort of treated them as just really long short stories, which is not the way to go, I have discovered. A novel is not just a really long short story. So I really had to learn how to write a novel and how that was different. Because I find short stories, because they're quite small and contained, I can kind of keep them all in my head. A novel's not like that. There's way too much going on. And I had this idea, this premise about, someone coming back from the dead or perceived dead. And that really lent itself to, I guess, a thriller genre. So I really had to research and read a lot of thrillers. And in doing that, I kind of learned the structure of a thriller, because there are these beats that readers expect. There are certain tropes that come up. And having that structure and having that to sort of build, like a scaffolding to build the story on, then I was suddenly able to go,

0: okay, this is how I write a novel. And yeah, I was able to use that sort of use that basis, but put my own twist on it and bring in the things that I've been interested in my short stories. So all the things I've been obsessed with in my short stories, I think, come through in the novel as well.
1: Do you think that writing short stories then lends itself well into creating this kind of fast-paced book that you've ended up with? It feels like it adds to the suspense and tension.
0: Yeah, with a short story, the way they often work is that you have a sort of little bit of a twist at the end, or something changes the way that you perceive what has gone before. And that works really well for suspense, in that you want to have at the end of, hopefully the end of every chapter, but you want to have something that's going to get the reader to turn the page and go on to the next chapter. And so I guess in some ways the structure of each chapter is like a mini short story, but it's not just a bunch of short stories stuck together. It's woven into a bigger narrative. But yeah, I think that if you treat each chapter, each scene like an individual short story, then you will naturally get that little turn at the end.
1: Yeah, it's really clever, actually. And I wanted to find out from you whether the story itself, the idea for the story, has been sort of popping up in your head for a while, or did you just sort of go, right, that's it, I'm going to write a novel and I think it's going to be a suspense and I think I might, you know, what was the process of you going, yep, I've got the novel in my head?
0: So, like I said, it wasn't the first novel that I had written. So it was an idea that popped up to me. So actually what happened was I was driving to work one day and I saw someone who resembled someone that I had lost. And this has happened to me before. I think most people who have lost someone have that experience where you sort of think you see them until your brain registers, no, it's not really them. And I just had that thought of, what if it was them? Because it was, the resemblance was so striking. What if it was them and this whole time they've been living this secret life? And they've just reappeared to me. And so I thought, oh, that's quite interesting. That's an interesting little, and I just sat with that for a while. And then at the same time I was reading, so during lockdown I started reading a bunch of classics because I couldn't handle the contemporary world. So I was like, let's just go back into the past. and I was reading Clarissa by Samuel Richardson, which is a very old book, but it's about gaslighting and it's about this kind of ultimate villain whose name happens to be Robert Lovelace. And that was sort of percolating, and I sort of thought, what if I brought those two things together, took that, the emotional arc, I mean, obviously the plot's very different, but the emotional arc of that story with this idea of this person who's come back and sort of played with that, and yeah, and I think the novel just sort of grew from there.
1: That's that was a completely unexpected answer to
0: the
1: start of this book, and what a great premise, actually, for the book. So then, how did you go into writing the book as far as having one of the main characters as the narrator?
0: Yeah, so I think a couple of the other manuscripts I've written have been in the first person. I really like the first person narrator because you're able to withhold things from the reader and they can kind of be a bit unreliable. And for particularly in the thriller genre, it's actually a really common convention because you're able to hide things and reveal things as you want to, or, you know, as makes sense for the story. So yeah, once I started reading a lot of thrillers, as part of my research, I noticed that that was a convention that actually I really enjoyed writing in as well. So it kind of just came quite naturally to choose that perspective.
1: And then because, as you say, they can be a little bit unreliable writing it in the first person, so mm-hmm. Then did you find that sort of difficult, I guess, to make sure that, well, A, she didn't give much away, but also it didn't detract at all from the reader going, oh, hang on a minute.
0: Yeah.
1: Is it something else? Is it this? Like, how did you manage to keep that sort of suspense going for the reader?
0: I mean, that kind of came in revision. So I did move things around, change when certain revelations happened. But I also found that it really suited the gaslighting of the novel, because that's kind of what the experience of being gaslit is like. So I wanted the reader to almost feel like they were being gaslit, and is this true, is this not, what's real, what's an

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And you could really have to be inside the person's head for that to work. If it was an omniscient or close third person narrator, you would be having to show more of what's happening, and yeah, to really

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So welcome along. It is Supersonic 70s. I'm Jeff Dorsett, kind of in the deck chair for the next 60 minutes. What an hour we got in front of us there. Open with the great Nick Lowe there and Cruel to Be Kind. And then going with Leo Sayer. Did an interview with him shortly, or not so very long ago. From his home in Sydney these days. Long tall glasses. Right, what do we got? We've got some double deckers. One for Patricia, involving Smokey. One for the Pretenders. Story behind the song comes from Gary Wright as Dreamweaver, a glam rock hit from Arrows. And classic albums. We're going to get you to Elvis Costello and Queen. An interview with the great Chip Hawkes from the Tremolos talking about a number one single. And Ian Wilson out of Sad Cafe. Good Manchester band, that. And if you want to get in touch, please do so. The email is chunkyjeff@gmail.com. chunkygeoff@gmail.com. Or you can get me on WhatsApp, 077-844-89469. So hope we find you in good shape. Let me know what's going on in your world. Now, when Roy Wood decided to form the wonderful ELO with Jeff Lynne, they made some great records. This is one that doesn't get played as often as it should. 105 38 Overture. What a song this is.

0: Just love that new music. Thanks so much to Joe from Release or Rush Release for sending that through to us there. We love it there. Galaxy Thief and Golden Days. Watch it out there. Brand new music coming your way. Right, still to come, the answer to the quiz. Now it's interview time. Dr. Robert, yes, he is, and he's from the Blow Monkeys. Of course, they were huge in the 80s, weren't they? And I thought we'd give you this particular one. He's talking about his inspirations, because I always like to know who these guys were listening to and thinking, why am I going to be in the music industry, or just something about the people that went before. So, Dr. Robert, where are you? What about your early inspirations that made you feel that's why I want to be in the music industry?
1: Well, I've got two elder sisters who sort of played, brought all the stuff in the 60s, you know, so all the Beatles and everything like that was always around in my household as a little boy. And I guess the first thing that really struck home for me would have been Mark Bolan and T-Rex in the early 70s.
0: Yeah.
1: And that was kind of my first, you know, the first records that I bought and the first things that really became an obsession for me. And then later on when punk came along, it was kind of my generation and it felt like, yeah, we can do that. You know, I bought into the idea that you could learn three chords and form a band and all that. So, you know, it was as much that as also, well, what the hell else am I going to do?

Just goes to show these rock bands can sing power ballads. One of my all-time favourite songs as we look at On This Week in Music History from Led Zeppelin and Robert Plant, sounding absolutely terrific there. And why did we play that? Well, on the 22nd of August 1979, Led Zeppelin's 8th studio album and the last one they did, In Through the Outdoor, topped the charts on both sides of the pond and since then has been certified 6 times platinum. Great stuff there with Led Zeppelin. And also on This Week in Music History, 22nd of August 1968, Ringo Starr quit the Beatles during the recording of the White Album due to constant arguing between all the guys. He returned on the 3rd of September, but in the meantime, the Beatles recorded this and Paul was on drums. It's called Back in the USSR.

0: Interesting enough, do you remember that sarcastic comment from John Lennon when one was asked about the Beatles and Ringo's drumming, and he said he's not a great drummer, he's not even the best in the Beatles. And there was Paul McCartney playing drums on Back in the USSR. Right, on this week in music history, 23rd of August 2008, Madonna kicks off her Sticky and Sweet tour at the Millennium Stadium in Cardiff. Now, get this, the tour was 86 dates, and during that time, it made $280 million. Wow, the highest grossing solo tour ever at that point in time. So I didn't know, there's all sorts of things we could play. Let's go with this from Madge.
1: Love it.
0: Yeah.
1: For inspiration.

None of the Business is a bit of a banger. Great song, Into the Groove. That one turned you on the dance floor, throwing a few shapes. Nothing will. That's Madonna and Into the Groove. Right, another story coming your way. 23rd of August, 1963. Rolling Stones made their debut on Ready, Steady, Go, performing their first single, which we'll play in just a moment. They went on to make 20 appearances on Ready, Steady, Go. And I'll tell you what a wonderful TV programme that was. It was live, and in my opinion, better than Top of the Pops. I mean, it only lasted, what, 2 or 3 years? Keith Fordyce and that fashion icon Kathy McGowan, who is the partner of Michael Ball. I'll tell you, great stuff there. Love that program, Ready, Steady, Go. Anyway, Rolling Stones, this is a Chuck Berry number called Come On.

As the Rolling Stones and On This Week in Music History, they were in the news. Now, let's give you a classic album. This is a brilliant album by the Kooks. And they've done such great songs like Eddie's Gun and Naive. And I love this one that we're going to play there. She Moves in Her Own Way. The album from the class of 75, Inside In, The Inside Out. These are the Kooks. Just love the work they do.

I'll tell you what, that is a cracking new song there. Bo Anderson and Fail. I just think that's terrific. Not just her voice, but it's got everything going for it there. Going to hear it a lot on your radio, and it's going to be well streamed as well. So Bo Anderson, brand new music on the Soft Rock Show, and Fail. Right, let's give you the answer to the quiz. Hopefully you managed to get 3 out of 3. Question number 1 was a lyric. I gave you this one, and know the artist and the song. No matter how hard I try, you keep pushing me away. Who's the artist and what is the song? It's Cher doing Believe. Question number 2, the 3-way chance on this one. Alanis Morissette was born in which year? Was she born in 71, 74 or 76? Well, if you said 71, you'd be a bit early because she was born in 1974, Alanis Morissette. And question number 3, 1996. If It Makes You Happy was a hit for whom? We're talking Sheryl Crow. So if you got Sheryl Crow, 1974 for Alanis Morissette and Cher doing Believe on the lyrics, I'll tell you what, give yourselves a nice little pat on the back. Now, some facts. I mentioned streaming there. Let's talk about this. On this week in music history, the 24th of August, 1975, Queen recorded Bohemian Rhapsody at Rockford Studios,

studio in Monmouth. Now, Freddie, Brian and Roger recorded their parts, get this, 180 times over a 10 to 12-hour, three-week period. That's what it did when you got all that Galileo and everything else thrown in there. It was the most streamed song of the 20th century. Gotta play it. Is this-

Anyway, The Wind Blows. And, of course, the movie was absolutely terrific, wasn't it? Pioneered by Brian May. Just terrific. And no wonder the guy who played Freddie Mercury won the Academy Award. Now, talking about movies, did you see the Elton John one, Rocket Man? Now, that is absolutely brilliant as well. But it just highlights how many of our artists, including Elton John, made their success start in America and then brought it back to the UK. Other artists who did exactly the same, ELO, The Police, and Dire Straits did that. They were first successful in America, and then they made it over in the UK. So I'm going to play this by Elton John, because this is the concert he was at, 25th of August 1970. Elton John played his first American show at the wonderful Troubadour in California, performing Your Song, which of course then came out as a single, Take Me to the Pilot, and this, which should have been a single, and it would have been brilliantly successful as well. Border Song, Elton John.

along with Skyline Pigeon. That is one of my all-time favourite songs by Elton John, Border Song. Right, that's about where we've got to leave it. One more track to play, and it's on This Week in Music History. And please get in touch. 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Anything to do with the Soft Rock Show, requests or what others, I'll try and deal with them. But I'll catch you next week for more of the same on the Soft Rock Show. And this is what we're going to go out with, The Boss. Well, that's what I call my wife. But I'll tell you what, this is also the other boss. This is Bruce Springsteen. 25th of August, 1975, released his third studio album, Born to Run. That's what we're going to play. Has since been certified 7 times platinum. Right, when you're ready, Mr. Springsteen, take us out.

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3: 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Look, I'm sorry to interrupt your listening, but I want to tell you about what I get up to in my spare time. I rummage through recorded relics, finding forgotten 45s, long-lost LPs, and great golden gems from the music of the 20th century. 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

It's that time again, another New Zealand music show at Coast Access Radio. I'm Todd Zeta. Nice to have your company. New Zealand music by remakes this time. Remakes, they were popular in New Zealand by New Zealand artists, but they were other artists' songs originally. Can you identify the originals? Let's start with Margaret Ehrlich.

Originally a New Zealand song anyway by Max Merritt, a smash from 1975. Margaret Ehrlich and her version, her rendition of Slipping Away. It's still hard to say the late Margaret Ehrlich. Some excellent songs, might even have two programs in this particular edition of New Zealand Remakes. Let's remake this. 1980, it made it onto the charts in the top 40. Back in 1980, this version, Mike Berry had a hit with this and possibly one or two others over the years. But Mike Berry, who, if you remember, played Mr. Spooner in Are You Being Served? But this is the version by Lindsay Yeo.

Lindsay Yeo, or Yo-Yo as it says on the original record from 1980, Sunshine of Your Smile. This was a hit back in the 60s for Eddie Grant's old band, The Equals, revitalized with Craig Scott's band, The Revival.

talking to you, a couple of friends who had a Viva way back when. I had an Escort back in the 70s. Viva Bobby Joe, that's Craig Scott's group, The Revival. Originally Eddie Grant's group, The Equals, had the hit with that in the 60s. We're doing

The Wellington International Ukulele Orchestra, their rendition of the Starland Vocal Band's classic Afternoon Delight. Staying in Wellington with a Wellington group that had a minor hit and had a little bit of radio airplay in the mid to late 70s with this version of a very popular song. Several groups, artists had hits with this even before it. But I like this one. It's the Heartbreakers version of Romeo and Juliet, just like...

Just like Romeo and Juliet, the Heartbreakers, some 50 years old, that particular version. You can probably still hear the crackles of the record on that. I don't think it's on a CD anywhere of the original vinyl that was. Back in the 60s, Wayne Fontana and the Mindbenders had a hit with this. It was revitalized and went to number one back in the late 80s for Ian Morris, otherwise known as Tex Pistol.

The Lady in Morris Tex Pistols version of The Game of Love, Wayne Fontana and the Mindbenders. Well, I hope you've enjoyed the New Zealand remakes here on the New Zealand Music Show at Coast Access Radio. We'll do another one in a fortnight, probably a fair few programs we could do of remakes by New Zealand artists. I'll leave you with this, more or less from the same era as that Tex Pistols song I've just played. It was a hit way back in the early 70s. For the man who gave us all sorts of great songs about sunshine, lovely day, Bill Withers, and so on. And I think even one or two others did versions

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5: Let's go spirit hunting. I'm Susie Carrick, Chief Taster and Tales Spinner from NZ Spirit Guide, and you're listening to Tales from the Top Shelf, where we meet the makers, explore the distilleries, and uncover the people, passions, and the stories behind New Zealand's world-class spirits. Kia ora and welcome to Tales from the Top Shelf, the show where we uncork the stories behind New Zealand's incredible distilleries, the people who bring them to life, and of course, the spirits worth making room for on your top shelf. I'm Susie Carrick from the NZ Spirit Guide, and this week we're heading to Central Christchurch to meet Chris Gear from Four Bar Distillery. Now, when you hear the name Four Bars, you might think we're talking about a very good night out, but there's actually a story behind the name and a strong connection to Chris's life before distilling. Today, just a stone's throw from the new One New Zealand Stadium in Central Christchurch, you'll find Four Bars Distillery and the Flight Lounge, home to Gin Clear Day. Chris is also fresh back from a very successful New Zealand Spirit Awards, but we'll get into that a little later. First, I want to find out how someone who spent many years overseas and a lot of time in the air found himself making gin and

0: Christchurch. Welcome, Chris, to Tales from the Top Shelf.
1: Hello.
0: Right. Now, Chris, I understand you've spent many years overseas and a lot of time in the air before Four Bars came along. Can you tell us a little bit about your background and what you were doing and what life looked like before you found your way into the world of distilling?
1: Yeah, sure. It was a very different life. Straight out of high school, I ended up in the Air Force, flying pretty much everything that they had, a little bit of time on fast jets and training, then helicopters and maritime patrol aircraft also. After 10 years of doing that, I found myself going overseas to the Far East, into commercial aviation, where I flew 747s, A330s, A340s, 777s, and ended up back on the 747 when I sort of wound up.
0: Right. Okay. And so how did you go from a career in aviation to deciding to want to start a distillery? Where did the idea first come from? And was there a particular moment when you thought, right, I'm actually going to give this a go?
1: Lots of little sub-questions in that, so I'll give it a go. Essentially, 30 years of flying was kind of enough for me, and COVID accelerated that a little bit. I had a bunch of time off in COVID, where I was down in New Zealand with nothing much to do. So I started pottering around making some gin, which I quite enjoyed, the combination of science meets art. Mm-hmm. I did go back to flying, but the COVID restrictions made it quite difficult because I left my family in New Zealand. So made the decision that 30 years was enough and came back to New Zealand. I retired for a year or two and then decided to continue on with the gin making as something to do, really. It was a bit of a passion project that's turned a bit more into a business project.
0: By the sounds of it, it's turned a lot more into a...
1: just a little.
0: Just a little. So was there sort of that moment when you went, right, I'm actually going to give this a go? When did you sort of start thinking about turning this into a commercial idea?
1: Well, funnily enough, it sort of evolved. While I was still flying, before I went back to flying after some time off, still in COVID times, we bought a small part of a building that I quite liked. It had a high stud. The lovely real estate agent that sold it to us asked, "What are you planning to do with it?" And I said, "Well, I don't really know, but I might pot around and make a little bit of gin." And the months that sort of followed when I was back in New Zealand, I covered up all the windows for a bit of privacy. The space itself was just white. There was no power, there's no lights. So we covered it up with a painter's plastic stuff, so a little bit of privacy, you know. Mm-hmm. And as I'd be coming and going from, you know, putting in the lights and organizing power and that sort of stuff, you'd bump into people in the same building or the same area and get talking. And after a few sentences, they'd go, "You're that pilot doing gin." And, you know, I told one person, and I'd say 10 different people said exactly the same thing to me. So strangely enough, that was kind of the thing that pushed us over the line to going, well, why not? Because you need to have some memory hook so people can remember the name. You know, if they like something and they can't remember it, then it's very difficult to buy it again or tell other people. So we thought for some reason that pilot doing gin was quite a strong memory hook, and that was kind of the thing that made us do it in the end.
0: Okay. So let's talk about the aviation connection then followed through into the name Four Bars Distillery. For those of us yes. who aren't pilots, what's the story behind the name and what do those four bars represent? And yeah, why was it the perfect fit for the distillery?
1: So Four Bars is the colloquial term in the airline that I was with anyway. For a captain's rank, because you have four bars on your shoulder. So it was a very big thing in an airline to get your four bars. So we always thought if we did something like that, that would be kind of a cool tie-in that's easy to remember. You explain to people what it means and then they don't forget. It's also something a little bit aspirational, I suppose, as well, sort of representing that you're at the top of your game. So we thought it fit quite nicely.
0: Yeah, that is a nice meaning behind it. Okay, now let's talk about the gin itself. Your flagship is Gin Clare Day, which is another name with a connection to aviation. What's the story behind the name Gin Clare Day? And when you started developing it, what sort of gin did you want to create?

0: Well, Jin cleared day, and it's important that you say it in that way because it's not clear day Jin. Jin cleared day is an aviation term that they think originated in World War II flying circles, referring to a beautiful clear day, you know, a day that's perfect for flying. You'd say, wow, it's a Jin clear day. So we quite enjoyed the quirkiness of that, you know, having Jin first and also tying it into the aviation theme. We wanted to continue the aviation theme throughout the whole experience, but we didn't want it to be too overt. In terms of when we started to develop the Jin, what we were sort of wanting to create, we didn't have any idea, to be honest, and we just let our taste buds sort of lead us. So we started by distilling everything separately. So we had about 50 different botanicals, the most important of which being juniper and coriander. So me and a buddy and then my ginny pigs, which were a bunch of girlfriends of my wife that like gin, all got together and decided the ratio of juniper to coriander that we liked.
1: Right.
0: That then became our very basic gin. Then we started adding different flavors to it. So, you know, I'd have a guess at the amount of another flavor, you know, which might be orris root, for example. Mm-hmm. I'd have a guess at the amount that I would think would be right. And I'd make one up that was, you know, double that amount and half that amount.
1: Mm-hmm.
0: Collectively, we'd sort of go, right, do we like this? You know, does this make it better? If the answer was yes, then we'd go, well, which one, you know, which quantity makes it better? Yep. Sometimes it would fall between some samples, so we'd remake it until we were happy with it. And we go, right, that's our new gin. Then we'd try and add something else. Do we like it? Yes or no? If it was no, well, that option goes out the window. And we progressed that way until we found something that we really liked. So to begin with, we didn't have an idea where we wanted to end up, and we just followed what we thought was nice throughout the process.
1: I love that, ginny pigs. That's...
0: No, it's funny, eh? It was a WhatsApp group that I started, and I'm like, what am I going to call this for these guinea pigs? And I thought, oh, guinea pigs, guinea pigs.
1: That's awesome. Okay, now, Gin Clear Day comes in at 47% ABV, and you've created a juniper-forward gin with citrus, pink peppercorn, and warming spices, including cinnamon and nutmeg. So you talk about your guinea pigs. How long did it take you to get you to the point where you knew that this was our gin? And how many botanicals do you use?
0: We use 11 botanicals. It took us, I mean, I did a lot of work before I got the ginny pigs involved, brewing all the different batches. So each batch, you know, I distilled the botanicals separately. And made cuts to them to exclude, you know, heads and tails that I didn't like so that I had a full flavour library. Then when we're all together, it was a couple of days going through to get to something. Because you're able to, when you've got all the flavour library separately and you've got a massive spreadsheet with botanical densities and all that sort of stuff on it, it's quite quick to make a new batch because you just use a pipette and you can make up a 30ml or 60ml new batch of gin quite quickly. So after a couple of days, we had something that we thought was wonderfully balanced and really nice. So we took it all home to have a gin and tonic, you know, at the end of the day.
1: Yeah.
0: And we put the tonic with it and we couldn't even taste it. A little bit disappointing. So we had something that was wonderful by itself, straight, but it wasn't strong enough to stand up to tonic. You know, it needed to be turned up to 11. The process of turning it up to 11 wasn't quite as straightforward as what we had hoped, because when you turn the volume up, not everything goes up at the same rate.
1: Yeah.
0: So that probably required about another 6 months of rather frustrating work to get it to the point where it was still as balanced as we liked it, but stood up appropriately to tonic as well.
1: And is that why it sits at 47%?
0: That is one of the reasons, yeah. It's a heavy botanical load gin. So there's a lot of oils and flavour in it, and you need the alcohol to be able to basically take those flavours across.
1: Yeah, right.
0: Okay. There's also, for some reason, a number I really like. You know, there's a lot of good other gins, like Monkey 47 and The Botanist that are all at 47, so I did think, well, you know, if it's good for them, it's probably good for me as well.
1: Yeah, no, 47 is a good number.
0: It's punchy.
1: Yeah, it is punchy. It is punchy. And I love a punchy gin. Now that you have the distillery, you also have the flight lounge on.

0: Ash Street in central Christchurch, was creating somewhere where people could come and experience Four Bars Distillery always part of the vision? Or, and what do you want people to experience when they walk through the doors and discover the distillery for the first time?
1: So it was always part of the vision to have somewhere where people could come to experience it. I probably thought it would be more of a tasting room, but it's evolved into, obviously you can have tasting there, but it's also evolved into a gin-based bar, essentially. Mm-hmm. So we've got a big cocktail list with most of the cocktails, gin-based cocktails. We've got a couple other ones because we do a little bit of whiskey as well, so we're the time mm-hmm. with that. But essentially the machinery in that is so beautiful and, you know, reminiscent of 20,000 Leagues Under the Sea or what have you, that mm-hmm. you want people to be able to see it. So I never wanted to be working in a sterile white box. I wanted it to be somewhere that had some real atmosphere and made people smile when they first walk in, and I think we've achieved that.
0: Yeah, from the images that I've seen, it looks absolutely stunning. Now, Four Bars Distillery is a relatively young distillery, and you've already collected quite a few awards along the way. You're fresh back from another successful New Zealand Spirit Awards. This year, Gin Clare Day backed up its previous success with another gold, but you also took home this year the CPAC New Zealand Packaging and Design Award. What makes the packaging and design for Gin Clare Day so special, and how much thought went into creating a bottle and a brand that represents the whole story behind Four Bars Distillery?
1: A lot of work and quite a lot of money as well. I could have went into designing it. And one of the things that was very important was for it to be authentic. Mm-hmm. So obviously it's got an aviation tie-in, which means you're going to have, you know, fellow aviators that come into the distillery. And the last thing that I wanted was them to roll their eyes at the bottle, you know, some sort of tacky takeoff of what it should be.
0: Yeah.
1: So it was very important that it was authentic. And I'll give you an example of that. Playing around with different bottle options, you know, one of the designers that we had help us with some of those aspects, stretched the bars a lot. You know, had a really tall bottle with bars that were really, really long on it.
0: Mm-hmm.
1: But that change of ratio didn't read true to what the bars were representing, which is kind of the epaulet on your shoulder. So yep. I understand conceptually, you know, what they were trying to do, but the way that it read to somebody in aviation circles, it didn't read as four bars at all. It was just four lines. So you know, it was lost. So a lot of work went into getting details like that to read true to people that know about it, but also look cool to people that don't.
0: Mm-hmm.
1: So the bottle itself, we probably got, I'm just holding it now, probably four main sort of unique points on it, I suppose. The very first and probably the most striking one is a tag on the top of the stopper. So the tag on it says remove before flight. On the other side, there's a little bit of branding. The idea for that was on aeroplanes, you know, there's safety tags all over the place. So when you land, the ground crew come out and they put pins in the landing gear, for example. Yep. They do that so it can't be accidentally selected up on the ground as a safety thing. It's actually a whole lot of other things that stop that happening, but they still do it. It's a kind of old school protection. Yep. Before you go flying, you've got to take them out, obviously. So they have these red streamers that say removed before flight. And the streamers serve as an attention getter to remind you to make sure they're all gone. So we kind of thought, actually, an attention getter on a bottle would also be a good idea. So that's how that idea stemmed. Or what it stemmed mm-hmm. from, I should say. We also thought for people reusing it, you know, they put them on their key ring or on zipper pullers and that sort of stuff, and they do look very cool, and it carries our branding a little bit further.
0: Yeah.
1: The next point on the bottle is the stopper. So somehow we had to attach the attention-getting tag to the stopper itself. And somewhere someone along the lines mentioned, oh, you don't want it to look like a bath stopper. Yeah, a bath plug. I'm like, oh no. And it's actually quite difficult to get a tag to attach to a stopper without it looking like a bath plug. So we spent quite a bit of time, and one of my 777 captain friends who's retired, he's got into a bunch of engineering. So on his lathe and stuff, he spun up a few prototypes for us. We've ended up something that looks actually very aeronautical with knurled edging.

0: and a sort of bridge over the top of it where the stopper attaches. But it's been quite a successful sort of aeronautical vibe instilled into it, which is great.
1: Wow.
0: The third sort of aspect on the bottle is the bars itself, representing, you know, the four bars.
1: Yeah.
0: They're actually separate.

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John Lennon's When I Get Home. Paul was not idle during this time. He wrote a couple of beautiful ballads for this album, If I Fell and I Love Her. But here's my favourite from the Hard Day's Night album, Things We Said Today.

Paul McCartney's Things We Said Today. So where was George while these two guys were churning out the hits, you ask? Although a little slower to start, eventually George was to stake quite a claim in the songwriting credits, starting with this from 1963's With the Beatles.

don't bother me, just what you might expect from a shy and withdrawn introvert standing between two giant extroverted personalities. Don't notice me might have been just as relevant for George. Harrison, however, began to come into his own on the 65 album Help, contributing two excellent original songs, I Need You and You Like Me Too Much. In fact, we'll play the latter just because it's so darn good.

George Harrison. 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I'm Andrew London, playing my Beatles favourites. I've heard a possibly apocryphal story about Ringo Starr feeling a bit left out while his mates were all racking up the songwriting hits. In a feisty mood one day, he locked himself away in a hotel room with a guitar, a packet of cigarettes and a bottle of bourbon, determined to redress the balance. He apparently emerged triumphant some hours later with quite a good version of Bob Dylan's Tambourine Man. Ringo was, however, always allowed to sing at least one song on every album. Here's Honey Don't from 1964's Beatles for Sale, a cover by another of the lad's American heroes, rockabilly guitarist Carl Perkins.

If I have a favourite Beatles album, it's quite possibly 1965's Help. Although the movie of the same name rambles on a bit, the soundtrack album is superb in both the quality of songs and in the execution of same, and it begins to hint at the genre-defying, rule-breaking chaos that is about to erupt, beginning tentatively with Rubber Soul and Revolver before, of course, things get really messed up. Many of the songs on Help, for example, Lennon's title track and McCartney's Another Girl, conform reasonably closely to the style and format of their habitual work at the time, albeit that both could be said to have the choruses at the beginning. But we begin to see influences creeping in from elsewhere. A flute on Lennon's almost Dylan-like You've Got to Hide Your Love Away, and a Hohner electric piano on a couple of tracks, including that last one of George Harrison's we played. And what was McCartney thinking, doing Yesterday totally solo but with a string quartet, hardly rock and roll? It seemed to hit the spot, though, still the most recorded song in history, according to Guinness. Probably just as well he changed the original lyrics, though. It's hard to imagine it being quite so universally lauded had he stayed with Scrambled Eggs, Oh Baby, How I Love Your Legs. And then, of course, some serious country leanings in I've Just Seen a Face. We'd better have a track from Help. Here's McCartney's The Night Before.

McCartney's The Night Before, and you just ride that crash cymbal, Ringo. And just because it's so damn good, let's have Lennon's You've Got to Hide Your Love Away.

John Lennon's You've Got to Hide Your Love Away, and there's the beginning of folk rock right there, folks. Once they started to throw off the shackles of formulaic pop required by their record company and were free to indulge themselves in the studio with the help of EMI's producer and musical make-it-happen man, George Martin, the Beatles simply tore the rulebook to shreds, and they helped develop and define 60s psychedelia, folk rock, heavy metal, and the explosion of musical genres that proliferated in their wake throughout the 70s and beyond. I'm sure I'm not the only one who hears echoes of Rubber Soul in everything from the Feelers to Neil Finn. The Beatles' sixth studio album, Rubber Soul, released barely 4 months after Help, is considered pivotal by many a critic and musicologist. How about this?

John Lennon in fine form with Nowhere Man. In 2012, Rolling Stone magazine ranked Rubber Soul number 5 on its list of the 500 best albums of all time. George Harrison introduced the world to the Indian sitar with Norwegian wood. George Martin, I think, played some pretty hot harpsichord in Lennon's In My Life. And McCartney gets all continental with the gorgeous Michelle, which he then finishes off with a bass guitar solo of all things. By this stage, of course, they could do no wrong and had free reign of the studio, and George Martin was there to make sure all their musical dreams came true. But the question has to be asked, what were they thinking when they released this?

I suppose, presumed innocent then, but no one would get away with such menacingly misogynistic lyrics today. A rare glimpse into Lennon's much-discussed and analysed dark side, perhaps. My favourite track from Rubber Soul is probably George Harrison's simple but lovely If I Needed Someone, and because it's my show, we'll play it now.

If I Needed Someone from Rubber Soul. Spine-tingling vocal harmonies from the boys again. That brings us to the end of 1965 and the end of this show. From here on, the Beatles' musical creativity explodes into technicolor and we'll immerse ourselves in the fallout next time. I'm Andrew London. 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
3: Nō mai, haere mai, and welcome to Cult Chat, the show where we talk about coercion, control, and all things cultish. I'm Dr. Caroline Ansley. I'm a medical doctor. When I was a child, I lived at the Centrepoint community, a notorious cult in New Zealand, and now I co-lead the Cult Informed Professional Network.
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7: Welcome back to Cult Chat. It's great to be with you, Kaz and Lindy. And again, we are welcoming Dr. Christine Marie. Now, this is part two of a two-part episode where we speak to Christine about her documentary series that she's been involved in and the work she's done with the FRDS and polygamy and in assisting a false prophet to spend time in prison for terrible offences against children. So in our previous episode, we've looked at some of those ethical dilemmas, things that Christine has struggled with as part of the journey of documenting and handing over evidence to the FBI. We've talked a little bit about media ethics and what motivates her. And so join us today as we dig into some of the other aspects of cultic harm and how we can better cult-proof our lives. So welcome back, Kaz, Lindy and Christine.
8: Thank you.
9: It's good to be back here.
7: You just mentioned town change, and for those of us who've been following the Warren Jeff story, it might be helpful for our listeners just to realise that the main FLDS prophet, Warren Jeff, is incarcerated and will be there for the rest of his life. And so there's been a lot of court action in the town of Short Creek, which sat across two borders, I understand. Most people living in the town were from the polygamist sect. However, things have changed now. There have been changes of ownership for houses. I know Warren Jeff's house is now like a safe house for people leaving. You've got other people obviously living in the area now who aren't FLDS. The change came about, I'm guessing, because of exposure around abuse, because of court cases, because people spoke up. But how does the town feel about the new change, and what does it really look like?
8: That's a very interesting question, because the town used to be 99% FLDS, and now it's about 3-4% FLDS.
7: Wow. Not just that they've converted away from FLDS, but they've actually moved away from the region?
8: They've been evicted. It's there was a lot of politics involved in that, and then because there was a religious land trust, sort of like communal living, it was one of their principles. So imagine that you're in a sacred town like Mecca or the Vatican, and then the state comes in and says, you know, that trust that owns all those properties in the Vatican, we're going to make sure that it's not based on religion, and we're going to put outsiders and apostates on the

0: board of directors that decides who gets to live in the Vatican. And so
1: wow,
0: they had to sign, the FLDS were required to sign a piece of paper, an occupancy agreement, which they considered a violation of their religion because there were no mortgages in this town. They could only have their homes in this religious land trust if they were paid off. So all the homes were built in cash, right? So nobody was evicted from not paying their mortgages. Well, then there was the tax issue. So, but even when people paid their taxes, a couple of homes that had their taxes paid in full were also evicted because they wouldn't sign the occupancy agreement. And but the occupancy agreement was, in the mind of the FLDS, it was like validating the state takeover of their sacred land, so they would not sign it. So I ultimately became an intermediary and figured out a workaround so that they could stay in their homes without violating their religion. And pretty much all the FLDS that are in town now, I've been the intermediary for. But even though the town has become more modernized and and beautified, there's a lot of pain among the people whose original culture built the town because, you know, it's sort of, they're trying to cleanse the culture of its past and its history. And they took over their church meeting house and they're making it into just a community center. A lot of the symbols of the town are gone that reminded the people of the darker eras of the town. So they did not want, I mean, there have been many, many stories, positive stories about the changing town. But the other side of it is that there are a lot of people who have felt hurt by that. And if they weren't evicted, then they moved away because they didn't feel so welcome here anymore. So, and so it's been a complicated narrative.
2: That's very complicated.
3: Were people falling away from their faith as well? Were they actually deciding, actually, it wasn't right? It's been wrong what we've been following?
0: Yes, that is a huge percentage of the town. And people, when the FLDS were evicted from their homes, people were given their homes that may have, you know, lived there as children, or, I mean, there are a lot of happy stories about where the homes went. So we've got happy stories and we've got sad stories, but it's not a clear cut, oh, let's celebrate the changing town with the changing town narrative, which is what all the leaders want, because, you know, that increases the value of the property. When you have this beautiful, lovely town, right? And they all own property now. But with that, there is a question about what stories get told in the media. And this was not a story that helped the town. The town is beautiful, guys. I love it. And the people are wonderful. But this story makes people from the town feel a little resentful because they already had Warren Jeffs. You know, and then now we've got Sam Bateman. But this story is the truth. Just like Jeffrey Epstein's story is the truth. And you don't hide it if the story can prevent future harm.
1: That's so right. It's just really drawing to me this question that I actually don't hear raised very much, and is also your documentary does raise this. What happens after a leader falls from grace and the community collapses theoretically? Because the narrative that I hear from the general public is the problem is the group, and when the group is shut down or the leader is put in jail or whatever, it's all okay here. And that is what your documentary reveals, is no, actually, right from the up front in the story, it says there was a vacuum that was created by Warren Jeffs going to jail. And

0: that created a flow-on problem that a predator jumped into the space created in that void that was created by Warren Jeff's absence. And, you know, I, as I mentioned earlier in the previous episode, myself was harmed in a cult that, as a child, that eventually fell apart about 25 years ago. But there's still, those people are still around. Those people who caused harm, maybe some of them ended up in jail, others didn't. They're still around. They still have control over the individuals that they controlled. It's maybe not a geographical place anymore. It just sort of moves and shifts, and now it's just under the radar. And some other opportunist raises up. Those people who did the harm, they just move into a different space and they call themselves a different name. But the thing is, the general public are no longer looking because they think there's nothing to look at here anymore.
1: That's right.
0: So, like, what are you seeing? You know, the documentary focused on Sam Bateman and that little splinter group. What else are you seeing in the rest of the town in terms of that void created by Warren Jeff's absence?
1: I see some positive things. People starting businesses and making decisions for themselves and finding independence in a whole new way, where my understanding is that before, everything was through council with the bishop and the prophet on, you know, who would be able to do what. But in a negative sense, there's so much freedom after so much control that when people leave, the pendulum swings. And now we have a drug problem that was never here. We have increased sexual assault reports that my understanding is that there were sexual assault reports before, but not like now. A lot of partying, and the suicide rate is 900% higher than the national average for a city this size.
2: Whoa.
3: Oh, that's terrible.
1: So there's trouble. So we know that the leaders in the city would like to show the beautiful aspects of the city and should. But there are still things that come in this vacuum, in this moment, in this transition that need a lot of love and care.
4: You've brought home a really interesting and difficult topic around suicide, and you've just given an astronomical figure. I do understand that Utah, generally, where the Mormon population is, there is an extremely high rate for women dying by suicide. And I think about the town of Short Creek. Yanya Lalich has done research into increased suicide ideation for people who have had cultic involvement, so and harm attempts, and have died by suicide, a collective, whether they were in or out. And you're talking about it being clumped inside a town. Is that possibly because in the past people who were expelled from the group under intense stress and may have been suicidal prior to leaving actually left the region? They went elsewhere and their lives collapsed in around them, and they also died by suicide, but you don't have those statistics. But now you have them remaining in a geographical area, it's easier to collect them?
1: Well, I was told that the number is higher if we include the people who left the community and committed suicide elsewhere. So the instinct is to blame it on Warren Jeffs, but the most people who are taking their lives are young men in their 20s.
4: Yes.
1: And they didn't know Warren Jeffs. Warren Jeffs has been in prison since 2006, when Saddam Hussein was still alive, a long, long time ago. So, but the, you know, some people blame the impact of Warren Jeffs on, you know, the trickle-down effect of what their lives are now. I tend to think it's more related to the loss of life meaning

0: when you leave your group and you don't have the society you once had. I mean, there's a proven correlation between suicidal ideation and evictions and being removed from your community. So who knows what is actually contributing to that, but there is outreach going on and a goal to help these people feel a sense of purpose after religion didn't work for them.
1: Mm. Yeah, thank you. It's something that's actively has occurred inside the door of our community, with people that have left, and there's work going on at the moment to, look at the research. I think something that was really interesting around it is that it's a complex interplay, but the impacts of coercive control, living in a coercively controlling environment from birth right through all your developmental stages, has an impact. And a lot of people leave groups because they were feeling suicidal and that was their out, and they had a hope and dream for a better future. And then when they came across the difficulties because of the developmental delay that can occur, that just compounded. And then the grief and the shunning on top of it all just created a full collapse. And it's something that we really hope there's more research on, because we need to find ways to stem the tide. We want people to live.
0: Yeah, absolutely. And that's where the harm reduction approach comes in. Some people ask why I am friends with FLDS people when I don't agree with them.
1: Mm-hmm.
0: Well, I'll tell you, I love them. They don't have to be the same as me. And if they need help, they're not going to come to me if I'm attacking them. So I would feel the same towards the Gloriaville people. I would behave as you are and try to be a safe person for them rather than sit in judgment over them.
1: Mm-hmm.
0: And so the way I see it is, I would rather have somebody stay alive, you know, have their questions, have their differences, but what can I do to help that person live a purposeful and trauma-free life, even if they're still FLDS, even if they still have believe in Sam, even if they're still in Gloriaville. Let's keep them alive.
2: Yeah.
0: Let's keep them safe.
2: That's really beautiful, Christine. And I remember you saying that in the documentary, you said somewhere early on that your stance had been that whether people leave the church or not, that your ultimate goal is you want them to be okay, was what I think you said. And that again, it's such it's a really holistic and beautiful perspective that again doesn't fall into either ors, and it doesn't necessarily even like set agendas for them. You want the best for them. And that you're letting them make that choice about whether it's leaving or staying, and that your primary goal is that they're okay, and that, and also that, yeah, they're free from abuse and predators and that kind of thing, if they're in or if they're out.
1: It's really hard going that middle line, because we're involved in the care and reaching out to people and establishing relationships, but we're still really involved in the loud, outward, public-facing advocacy, saying it's not good enough. So because there aren't enough other people doing that advocacy work, we are both, and there is a real tension there.
0: I can imagine it.
2: Yeah.
0: I can imagine it, because there are so many people who are anti-polygamy activists, and I used to be one. But I don't have to do that. Somebody else is doing that. I can nobody else is doing what I'm doing.
1: Nice.
0: But there are people that want to help the FLDS, you know, but, you know, I mean, I have my own way. I feel like there's a room for all of us in our different ways. But I would see the difficulty of the tension. Because when you're publicly saying we need laws against coercive control, which we do, that they might look at that and say, well, you're against us and we're not going to talk to you.
1: Very much so. And yet, strangely amongst it all, a vast majority who come out do connect

with us and receive help. So that's a good thing. I think love in the end, you know, motivation does matter. But yeah, I just love your concepts as we're sort of wrapping up here. I think it would be appropriate to finish on a note of hope.

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1: 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Well, for the folk of Horowhenua and Manawatū, Lucy's Bins take away that feeling of dread. 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
2: James Eaton here. 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
3: Kia ora. 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
2: 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Now for today's weather forecast.
3: A reasonable day on the way today in the Kapiti Coast and Porowhenua, tops of around about 16 degrees. Overnight low of 13 degrees, so not much of a difference there for today. Northwest winds becoming stronger this morning. And then on Thursday, a few showers becoming widespread and heavier in the afternoon. But not a bad day on the way today.
0: It's your morning show for Kapiti and Horowhenua. 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
3: A few things happening on the roads this morning if you're heading into Wellington. Some altered lanes for you from around about 9:30 till 4 o'clock because of a layout of traffic cable work. I don't know what that means, but anyway, that's what it says. There'll be some lane changes southbound, and actually northbound will be slightly altered as well from 6am till 3:30. So they'll avoid the late afternoon rush back home. So that's happening pretty much all week. It's been happening all week already and it will continue. If you are also heading southbound to Parapara Umu, Thursday night, tomorrow night, the southbound off-ramp will be closed due to road resurfacing. We had this a while ago, actually, but it's happening again. So Thursday night between 9pm and 4:30am, there'll be the southbound off-ramp will be closed, the Parapara Umu one. Mm-hmm. Why I cry? Maybe because of the roads today. Good morning.

Barkley, Turner Overdrive. Tell you what, who's taking care of business? That's Tim Costley. He'll be joining us a little later in this hour. When is he going to come in and have a little chat? Not too distant future, actually. We've already had a chat to him because he's been a bit busy, so we pre-recorded it and sent him on his merry way. So that is going to be played for us a little bit later in the hour. In the meantime, here is some Pet Shop Boys, and this is from, can you believe this figure, from 1987. That makes no sense to me. That cannot be right. Apparently, June 1987. Just seemed like yesterday. Good song. Anyway, you're

The Kids Market is back, people, on Sunday the 11th of October, giving you plenty of notice. It's on between 10 and 2. It's always pretty busy in Ōtaki. That's where it's happening. In the normal region there, you can see them pretty easily when you go opposite New Ward there on the right-hand side is where the kids will be, where the markets normally are. And they are still, I think, looking for, or there's opportunity for other kids or people really aged between 5 and 19. So that's young people that they get to bake, make, create their own things and sell them at the market. So it teaches them loads of business skills and they have a really good time doing it as well. And also those that are particularly shy, don't be put off by that because kids seem to come out of their shell a bit. And even if they don't appear to come out of their shell, they still enjoy it. I have the kids in chatting to me quite often and they all love it. It's pretty terrifying coming to talk on the radio. So even doing that is pretty cool. But these kids are fantastic. So anyway, the market's back on Sunday, the 11th of October between 10 and 2 p.m. And also if you have a young entrepreneur that would like to take part in the market, whether they're trying the business for the first time or they are already experienced, you can certainly contact the Ōtaki Women's Club and you can just Google actually the Ōtaki Kids Market.

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1: 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The Love Your Compost Workshop is taking place on Saturday the 5th of September from 1pm till 3:30pm at Māoriland. 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The Raumati South Residents Association is hosting a potluck dinner and sing-along. It's happening on Saturday the 5th of September from 5pm till 8:30pm at the Raumati South Memorial Hall. 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The third and final 60-plus Winter Warmers discussion session will be held at St. Peter's Hall in Paikākariki on Friday, the 11th of September, from 2pm till 3:30. The topic is, will you stay or will you go? Exploring planning for the future and ageing in place. More information is available at paikākariki.nz. The combined Lions Clubs of Kapiti are now collecting donations

donations of clean, good quality books ahead of their book fair on the 17th and 18th of October. Donations can be dropped off at collection points around the region, including Coastlands, Signcraft in Waikanae, Cafe 180 at Parapara Umu Beach,

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1: Weather for the Kapiti Coast and Hora Whenua, a mostly cloudy day today with a chance of a shower. Tops of 16 degrees with an overnight low of 9 degrees. Northwest winds becoming strong in the morning.
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market and Ōtaki and Te Horo business associations are joining forces to bring you the producers' night market. It is occurring on Thursday, the 1st of October, from 4:30 p.m. till 8 p.m. It will be daylight savings then too, so you'll get a lot of nice daylight hours to spend walking around this producers' night market. It's a new market, it's a special one, and it will showcase local producers, makers, growers, food businesses and small businesses from Ōtaki, Te Horo and the surrounding regions, with visitors able to browse stalls, discover new products, enjoy food and connect directly with the people behind the business. So that's a new one on Thursday, the 1st of October, between 4:30 and 8 p.m, the Ōtaki Market, Main Highway, Ōtaki. Check it out. Now, this is what I do all the time around here at the station. Say the wrong word. Here with Catherine here at Price Taxes Radio.

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1: 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The Love Your Compost Workshop is taking place on Saturday the 5th of September from 1pm till 3:30pm at Māori Land. You'll find that at 68 Main Street in Ōtaki. 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The Raumati South Residents Association is hosting a potluck dinner and sing-along. It's happening on Saturday the 5th of September from 5pm till 8:30pm at the Raumati South Memorial Hall. 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The third and final 60-plus Winter Warmers discussion session will be held at St. Peter's Hall in Paikākariki on Friday, the 11th of September, from 2pm till 3:30. The topic is, will you stay or will you go? Exploring planning for the future and ageing in place. More information is available at paikākariki.nz. The Combined Lions Clubs of Kapiti are now collecting donations of clean, good quality books ahead of their book fair on the 17th and 18th of October. Donations can be dropped off at collection points around the region, including Coastlands, Signcraft in Waikanae, Cafe 180 at Paraparaumu Beach, and Raumati Mowers in Raumati Beach. Kapiti Coast District Council's draft speed management plan for 2026-36 remains open for community feedback until midnight on Tuesday the 15th of September. The plan proposes speed changes and safety improvements across local roads. To read the draft plan, view maps or make a submission, visit kapiticoast.govt.nz. Penny Penny, The Sky is Falling Down will be presented during the September and October school holidays, with performances on the 29th and 30th of September, the 1st of October and the 6th to 8th of October. Details are available through the events section at paikākariki.nz. 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

A reminder, if you missed our gardening shows with myself and Kath Irvine, well, let's be fair, it's mostly Kath Irvine and me asking the silly questions. 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They're quick little 8, 9, 10, 11 minute little shows. Very handy. 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
3: 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The Love Your Compost Workshop is taking place on Saturday the 5th of September from 1pm till 3:30pm at Māoriland. You'll find that at 68 Main Street in Ōtaki. 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Participants may also be eligible for a $40 voucher towards a composting system or collection service. 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The Raumati South Residents Association is hosting a potluck dinner and sing-along. It's happening on Saturday the 5th of September from 5pm till 8:30pm at the Raumati South Memorial Hall. Bring food and drinks to share along with your own plates and cutlery, and the evening will include games, a shared meal and a community sing-along with the opportunity to meet neighbours and make new connections. For more information, you can email raumatisouthresidents@gmail.com. The third and final 60-plus Winter Warmers discussion session will be held at St. Peter's Hall in Paikākariki on Friday, the 11th of September, from 2pm till 3:30. The topic is, will you stay or will you go? Exploring planning for the future and ageing in place. More information is available at paikākariki.nz. The combined Lions Clubs of Kapiti are now collecting donations of clean, good quality books ahead of their book fair on the 17th and 18th of October. Donations can be dropped off at collection points around the region, including Coastlands, Signcraft in Waikanae, Cafe 180 at Paraparaumu Beach, and Raumati Mowers in Raumati Beach. Kapiti Coast District Council's draft speed management plan for 2026-36 remains open for community feedback until midnight on Tuesday the 15th of September. The plan proposes speed changes and safety improvements across local roads. To read the draft plan, view maps or make a submission, visit kapiticoast.govt.nz. Penny Penny, The Sky is Falling Down will be presented during the September and October school holidays, with performances on the 29th and 30th of September, the 1st of October and the 6th to 8th of October. Details are available through the events section at paikākariki.nz. 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

Hello and welcome once again to Great Tracks and Sidetracks with me, Peter Fleming, for the next 60 minutes or so, bringing you music from the Great American Songbook and bits and pieces that I can find that are amusing in the news in the UK at the moment. And I have to say, there's not a lot of amusing news, but there's some quirky bits and pieces. Yes, so I'm carrying on flipping through the pages of the Great American Songbook. And this week for my first track, bearing in mind that it's just, I think, slightly under a week since we heard the very, very sad news about Dolly Parton. And I looked back and I thought, I'm sure I chose her for a track. And yes, somewhere in April, about the second week that I had started doing the Great American Songbook, I found the track, this next track, with Dolly Parton. She's singing along with Rod Stewart, and it's from a Christmas album that she released, and it's Baby, It's Cold Outside.